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0: 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It's the Stones for our Stones Throw Weekend, the first single from the Tattoo You album that brought the Rolling Stones into MTV era. I mean, they were already a big hit, but never hurt to then be on MTV.
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very, very complicated lyrics in this one, and even the name, I don't know how they thought of it. De-do-do-do, de-da-da-da. It's the Police on your Saturday night.

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0: Rolling Stones, Tumbling Dice, enjoying our Stones Throw weekend, looking through and listening back to some of their best songs from the 70s and 80s. Mick Jagger was asked to write his own biography in like 1993. A publisher gave him a large sum of money to do it. And how did it go? He gave back the money and he quit. And that's exactly what I would do if I was asked to write a biography.
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0: One of my favorites from the Stones, it Ain't Too Proud to Beg, on a Stone's Throw weekend as we continue the showcase of one of the biggest bands of all time. I'm Chris Kellogg, and thanks for being here. So what's one of the biggest mistakes that campers make? Well, while we absolutely encourage you to take along your radio station with you, but blasting your music too loud for the neighbors, yeah, not good. But definitely take your radio along because you can listen to these great songs while you're camping.
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0: It is a Stone's Throw weekend and Shattered from the Rolling Stones. And I'm Chris Kellogg. I know a lot of people like summer, but a lot of parents do not for various reasons, but in particular because of their summer planning that's required. They found out that parents are ready for summer break to end just 13 days after school lets out. Yeah, more than half of parents say that they just get stressed out trying to keep their kids busy all summer.
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2: The U.S. Treasury quietly released its official financial report for 2025. It appears by its own numbers, the U.S. government seems insolvent. It's reported that the Treasury shows about $6 trillion in assets and over $47 trillion in liabilities. Add it all up, and it looks like the U.S. owes more than $130 trillion in

Always love that one, Roxette, and It Must Have Been Love. And we appreciate you having us on.

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We're playing them one after the other. I'm Chris Kellogg. Well, a lot of parents this summer are turning to AI for a little assistance, a little parental assistance. I'll tell you about it coming up in two songs.

0: playing the best of the 70s and 80s of the Rolling Stones on a Stones Throw weekend. There you go. That's Harlem Shuffle from the Rolling Stones, and I'm Chris Kellogg. Well, parents are turning to AI to help them navigate some of the daily challenges this summer of being a parent. According to a survey, 81% of parents have used AI to help them with some of their parenting tasks. It includes things like health and medical information. Don't always rely on that, by the way. But, you know, if you're trying to figure out whether it's a bad burn or whether it's a bad sprain or whether it's a broken bone, it might at least help you in figuring out what to do. Meal planning, homework, planning activities and crafts, all that being used via AI by parents.
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playing one great song after another. I'm Chris Kellogg, glad to have you here. Mental Floss came up with a list of famous stars that went uncredited as backup singers. 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

0: Elton John and Tiny Dancer, and I'm Chris Kellogg. Well, there is a Gene Wilder biopic in the works, apparently. Nobody has been cast yet for this, but I'm looking forward to that when that does come to fruition. People are already, by the way, calling on them to cast Jeremy Allen White, who, by the way, looks very much like a young Gene Wilder.
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0: I have a lot of favorite Rolling Stone songs, and that one is definitely probably somewhere in that top five or top ten. Thanks for being here on a Stone's Throw weekend. I'm Chris Kellogg, and there is a lot of weekend left, which means there's a lot of Rolling Stone still to come.
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the difference between hearing these songs for the first time and listening to them now? 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

Katie Clark. What's going on? I'll tell you what's going on. It's a Stone's Throw weekend. More Stones coming up in just a couple. You got Grand Funk on your radio.

0: the Stones on this Stones Throw weekend. Their brand new album coming out next month. I cannot wait. Foreign Tongues is their 25th album. You might just hear Paul McCartney on there. Steve Winwood. Wow. That's a great artist on that next album. 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

0: The hit songs you know and love are right here on WXBX and Rural Retreat. 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
7: You probably know Goodwill for its thrift stores, but behind the racks of vintage denim and donated treasures is a nonprofit changing lives every day. Joining us is David Eagles, Chief Operating Officer of Goodwill Industries International, to talk about how second chances start with second hand. David, Goodwill has been around for more than a century. How would you describe how it has evolved over the years?
8: Yeah, you said it right. You know, Goodwill was founded, I guess at this point, about 120 years ago, and it was really a radical idea at the time that donated goods could power opportunity. And it came from Reverend Edgar Helms collecting household cast-offs in a horse-drawn cart to really today one of the largest social enterprises in the world. But through that, our mission hasn't changed. We help people reach their full potential through learning and the power of work. And today we serve over 2 million people every year, not just helping them get jobs, but helping them build careers, stabilize their lives, and reclaim their dignity. And this isn't charity, it's really empowerment. And that's the core of what we do at Goodwill.
7: What are some common misperceptions people still have about Goodwill?
8: I would say there's probably a few. One is most people know us through our stores. And those stores, they're really more than just retail outlets. They're the economic engine behind our mission. So when you donate or you shop to a Goodwill, you're not just extending the life of a product, but you're extending the life of a person's career. So they see the stores, but a lot of people, what they don't know is the programs and services that Goodwill offers. So that retail engine is our funding, our core funding model, to support people exactly where they are. So whether they're a young adult trying to get their first job, whether they're a veteran transitioning back to civilian life, or someone, and we see it all the time, overcoming homelessness, addiction, incarceration. You know, these are the kind of services that we provide, whether it's industry-recognized credentials, digital skills training, career navigation. That's what we do. And we're really the workforce engine for America's overlooked talent, and the results speak for themselves. And we're essentially North America's largest workforce provider today.
7: Do you partner and get involved with employers and industries across the country to place your graduates into jobs?
8: We do, and that's really changed a lot too. And it's really interesting too, as the nature of work has changed, whether it's AI or automation, the kinds of employer partners have changed. You know, I go back to, you were talking about our history a little bit earlier. Over the decades, you know, we've gone from sewing rooms and repair shops to today digital upskilling labs and employer partners with some of the best employers in the world who are looking to find highly qualified talent. And these days, they're not going to come from traditional sources. The source of talent has changed. And so we partner with a lot of large employers looking for strong talent. And the value proposition for them, this makes a lot of sense to partner with us because these are the employees that are going to stay. And we have our model that ensures that they're supported well. They've got the necessary services to be successful. And so that's how we work with them every day.
7: We're talking with David Eagles, Chief Operating Officer of Goodwill Industries International. David, talking about the thrift stores, what happens behind the scenes when somebody donates an item?
8: Well, there's a whole ecosystem that exists here, right? So first, yeah, let's start with the donation. So just last year alone, we received over 100.

0: 116 million donations. You know, we're the largest physical resale network in North America. And I mentioned before, the revenue that, you know, powers the workforce training and mental health supports, you know, those types of things. So when someone donates it, essentially, we've got a whole team that works really often in the back rooms of the stores, the people you don't see. But these are the folks that are analyzing those goods, trying to figure out the best optimal route for those things. And then we make decisions as to where they go, right? And so those 3,300 stores, they're fueled by those donations. And again, the revenue that's generated out of those is what supports our programs.
1: I've seen so many posts on social media. Look at this cool thing I got at Goodwill. Is that a good way for you to promote your organization? And do you do any outreach in terms of social media?
0: Yes, we do a lot. And you know, the beauty of our model today is that we're hyper-local and nonprofit, and we're embedded in our communities. And so, you know, whether it's large social influencers who have millions of followers, or it's a local community influencer who's a big part of that local community, we rely on all of those to tell our story. And again, it's the story of how we help people and convert that. And you know, in a weird way, we're the most sustainable retailer on the planet, if you want to think about us that way, because all we do is divert things out of the landfill. But we want people to know that those go towards our programs and services. And that disconnect is always one we're going to be fighting when you have 3,300 stores as our funding model, essentially.
1: David, I don't want to put you on the spot here, but I'm wondering if you could share a story of somebody whose life was transformed through Goodwill programs.
0: There's a lot. I mean, there's so many stories underneath the millions that we serve. You know, I remember visiting one of our local members in Indianapolis, Indiana. I remember his name was Johnny. He was dealing with untreated mental illness, had a criminal history. He felt invisible, like no one would give him a chance. You know, this is something common that we hear. I mean, there's dignity and sort of bringing purpose to people. These are such core issues that are underneath people's hearts. And through our mental health and reentry programs, he got job training, he got a community, he got support to really stabilize his life. He started working at one of our warehouses there in Indianapolis. He not only thrived, but now he's a mentor to new hires. And he says Goodwill gave him a second chance at life, and that's one with purpose. Now, you know, you take that, you multiply that times hundreds of thousands of lives that we either place or millions that we impact each year. You know, that's the power of what we do. It's not about jobs, really. It's just about hope and it's belonging and really getting this country and ourselves, you know, back to work and building a future.
1: What advice would you give to somebody who's looking to get involved with Goodwill, either by donating or shopping or volunteering?
0: Well, the first thing I'd say is know that your donation does matter. There are definitely competitors in the space. There are for-profit thrift operators that partner with local nonprofit organizations. We, of course, support all other nonprofit organizations, but know where you donate. Know how much of the value of your goods stay in that local community versus come to Goodwill. You know, all of our donations do stay in local communities, and the value it produces stays in communities. That's very unique about us. So the donations do matter. And you know, it's interesting. We see there's seasonality to donations. There's definitely something around spring cleaning. I mean, there's, you know, we see those volumes pick up around this time. So that's on the donation side. For the shoppers, we're there to ensure that there's great value. And again, we see it with back to school seasons. And interestingly, Halloween is one of our top sales weekends because people, you know, want to get those great outfits and some of the vintage stuff there that's really hopping right now. But just again, know the programs that we provide and the people that we help. And those are folks in your community.
1: Looking ahead, what's your biggest hope for the future of Goodwill and the communities you serve?
0: A is just in terms of how we fund our programs through our resale engine, right? We want to continue to expand. We want to continue to have great experiences for the customers that shop there. We want to remind them that they matter. So we want that experience to be great. And then secondly, we know we can serve more. I mean, the issues are deep right now in this country and really across North America. These are more complicated issues. You know, the days of just jamming technical skills on individuals and sort of putting them into a job, like those are gone. What we've seen consistently is folks who need help right now, these are deep issues and it takes time and it takes someone to sit next to them to really understand them. You know, these are issues that could evolve from not having transportation or not having childcare or the sort of appropriate mental health support that's out there. It could be things like digital skills that are emerging very quickly. And all employers now are wanting basic digital skills in place. You know, that's new. That's not something that these individuals might have learned either through their GED programs or even in college in some cases. So it's complicated out there and it's going to take a lot of effort. But if we lock our arms together, we continue to grow. We look forward to serving for the next 120 years.
1: David Eagles, Chief Operating Officer of Goodwill Industries.

0: 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David, thank you so much for joining us today.
1: Thank you. Thanks so much for having me.
0: Next, recent research on addiction and relapse when InfoTrack continues.
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2: 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Once again, here's Chris Whitting.
0: Quitting any addiction isn't easy. Some are very hard to quit, requiring ongoing care to avoid a relapse. Recent research looked into the complex challenges of ending an addiction. InfoTrack's Gina Tedesco has the story. Gina?
9: Thanks, Chris. And we're pleased to have Rafaela Fontes, a research scientist with the Fralin Biomedical Research Institute at VTC. That's a partnership between Virginia Tech and the Carilion Clinic in Roanoke, Virginia. She's first author on a study on how the experience of stopping substance abuse differed across different substances. Dr. Fontes, your study collected data from 421 people who had used a variety of substances, from hallucinogens to cigarettes to pain medicines and more. Which substances were hardest to quit and which were easiest?
10: In that study, what we found was that opioids and pain medications were the harder substance to quit, meaning that they require more quit attempts than other substances such as hallucinogens. Hallucinogens was the one with the lowest number of quit attempts and the one that was easiest to quit.
9: And do we know why these pain meds and opioids are much harder to quit compared to the other substances?
10: One of the things is that opioids and pain medications, they cause a much stronger physical dependence. They are associated with more severe withdrawal symptoms, so people feel physically sick whenever they don't take those drugs. While with hallucinogens, for example, those physical withdrawal symptoms are not so severe or not present. So that would be one of the possible reasons why substances such as opioids and pain medications are harder or more difficult to quit, just because they cause all of this severe symptoms and withdrawals and make the people feel physically sick.
9: What about alcohol? Where did this fall on, shall we say, the continuum of difficulty to kick the habit and kick it for good?
10: Yeah, that's a great question. Alcohol was one of the substances that was in the middle, so was closer to the harder one, but not as hard as opioids, but definitely harder than hallucinogens or even cannabis, for example. So alcohol is kind of like in the middle.
9: Is it likely that experts can look at the forces or factors that make it easier to quit hallucinating?

0: hallucinogens and apply that knowledge to help people quit other substances?
1: Yes, this could be one way to start understanding or like breaking down this issue. And what can we learn from the easiest substance and how can we apply that to the more difficult ones? And on the other hand, also like what makes the more difficult ones so difficult and how can we make it easier for the people that are going through this?
0: What about people who have a more severe or longer history of substance abuse? Do they find it harder to kick their habits?
1: Yes, that was another interesting finding from this study, that people with more severe addiction, they require more attempts to quit than those that have a mild or less severe addiction or less time of use. So severity is definitely something that plays a role in how hard or how easy it is to quit.
0: Does sustained substance abuse, at least with some substances, actually change a person's physiology to the point that it makes it really hard for them to kick the habit?
1: Yeah, that might play a role. We typically look more at the behavioral level. So one thing that we have observed in other researchers from the center here is that addiction changes decision-making processes. So the way that people make choices is different when they have an addiction and when they don't have an addiction. So definitely the experience with the drug and with the substance might change, you know, the neuroprocessing of information, the decision making, and the physiology also.
0: We're visiting with Rafaela Fontes, a research scientist with the Fralin Biomedical Research Institute at VTC. That's a partnership between Virginia Tech and the Carolin Clinic in Roanoke, Virginia. The journal Drug and Alcohol Dependence published their study looking at the difficulty of quitting substance abuse for good. I know that one goal is to take lessons from this research and improve treatment for addicts. Can you give us an example or two of how your information might improve treatment, or are we a little too early for that?
1: Yeah, I think there are some insights that we can gain from this research. The first one is very clear that we cannot treat addiction as an acute disorder. It's not a one and done kind of thing. We need to approach addiction the same way that we do with a chronic disorder or a chronic disease. So addiction requires continued care. And that is the first insight from the research. The second point is that addiction is not a one size fits all. So treatment really needs to be personalized. Treatment approaches need to recognize that each substance has a distinct clinical profile, recovery trajectory, and resolution process. So we cannot treat all addictions as if they are the same kind of problem. And we need to really take into consideration all of those details and personalization to really make the treatment more effective.
0: And did your study shed light on the factors that affect relapse?
1: So the factors that affect relapse, according to our research, was, well, the substance is one that is going to impact, depending on what you're addicted to, you're going to relapse more or less times. And the severity, those were the factors that we observed in this study in particular.
0: Now, for all the people in your study, I understand the average time for not using the substance before relapsing was more than 7 years. Was that a surprisingly long time?
1: I'm not sure if I would say surprising, because those are people that are part of a recovery registry. So people that we've been following for several years and that have been in this recovery journey for a long time. But it is very surprising that people have been able to maintain abstinence for so long, especially considering that addiction is a chronically relapsing disorder. The fact that in this registry, we have people that have not used substances for more than 5-7 years, it is really amazing.
0: So that's a warning, I think, for those who have had substance abuse, that they may not be out of the woods even after 7 years. There may be triggers that will send them back into use. Is that fair to say?
1: Yeah, we can never know how long it might take until you relapse. It might be really soon after you start your recovery trajectory. It might take several years. You might be good and then relapse might come and knock on your door. So we can never really predict when it's going to happen, but it is part of the process.
0: No matter what substance someone's using, talk about why early intervention is important.
1: Early intervention is really important because, as this research showed, the severity of the disorder really impacts the number of attempts or

0: how many times a person is going to relapse. So that says that if we can intervene early and prevent the escalation of, you know, the severity of the disorder, we might be able to prevent or reduce the number of attempts that a person needs before fully overcoming their addiction.
1: And finally, concerning people trying to quit, what helpful information should they take away from your study?
0: I think the most helpful thing might be that they need to be patient and resilient, that relapse and, you know, failing is part of the process. You just need to keep trying and eventually you're going to get there. We know that addiction is a chronically relapsing disorder, even though sometimes we don't treat that way or don't approach that way. So knowing that this is all part of the process, everyone is going through the same thing and is not a linear process, can really reframe the expectation and help them not feel discouraged whenever a relapse happens. So if a person is going through this process right now, just know that it's okay and it might take a few attempts before you eventually get there.
1: A very hopeful message. Very nice. Rafaela Fontes, thank you for joining us today and good luck with all your future research.
0: Thank you. Thanks for having me.
1: For InfoTrack, I'm Gina Tedesco.
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5: Over 10,000 community banks in America have closed in the past four decades, resulting in decreased support for local business and less focus on social needs in many communities. InfoTrack reporter Roy Mackey has the story. Roy?
6: Thank you, Chris. Our guest is Oscar Perry Abello, author of the book, The Banks We Deserve, Reclaiming Community Banking for a Just Economy. Oscar, just to start with a bit of an overview, tell us a bit about the state of community banking today. The consolidation of the banking industry has been dramatic. So how do the numbers of community banks compare to decades past?
7: 40 years ago, we had about 15,600 community banks across the country. Today, we're down to 4,000 community banks. On the credit union side, the numbers are similar. We had around 15,000 credit unions in 1985, and we're down to about 4,600 today.
6: And just briefly, how do you define a community bank?
7: Yeah, a community bank is a bank that focuses its work on a single geographic area. But the hallmark of a community bank is a bank that's really tied into and its whole business model depends on a very specific geographic area that it has to know very well.
6: What are the key forces that have maybe pushed the decline of these community banks? And what do you see as the most urgent thing to address?
7: The biggest key force really that has allowed for the decline of the community banks was the gradual washing away of interstate banking restrictions that started in the 1980s. It was kind of a response to a financial crisis that happened at the time, and regulators came to believe that larger banks, banks that operated across state lines, were more stable. And that's not necessarily true, but that's the approach they took, and gradually states and also the federal government lifted a number of previous restrictions on banking across state lines, and that kind of allowed larger banks to start swallowing up the smaller banks.
6: Oscar, you argue that community banks are essential for tackling major societal challenges. Can you share maybe a specific example of a community bank or credit union that's doing this well and what makes their approach so effective?
7: Sure. Just in my own hometown, so I live in New York City. In the Bronx, there's a bank called Ponce Bank. It was founded in 1960. It's the only Hispanic-led bank in the Bronx. It's a bank that knows the predominant Hispanic neighborhoods, the predominant Hispanic commercial corridors. It knows them and their businesses that have been successful there, that could be successful there, and it's able to tell

0: When a business owner who, you know, may not have great credit history or any credit history, but knows the business, the loan officers can visit the business and walk around and see and smell and feel the vibes of the business. And Ponce Bank is a $3 billion bank today. At the other end of the spectrum, there's a tiny credit union in Brooklyn. It's a $50 million asset credit union. But this credit union knows Brooklyn so well. It knows the small business owners in Brooklyn so well. I'm talking about bodega owners, barbershop owners, salon owners, that this cooperative does more SBA guaranteed small business loans than Citi, Wells Fargo, and Bank of America combined. You can only really do that if you understand the neighborhoods and who lives in those neighborhoods. And that's the difference between a community bank and a big bank.
1: You challenge activists and community leaders to start more community banks or credit unions. What are the biggest obstacles to that?
0: Some of the biggest obstacles are the startup costs of a bank or a credit union. Most new banks that I've come across take about $25 to $30 million in startup capital. That is a lot of capital if you are not coming from a wealthy community. There are more examples of credit unions starting up in communities of color, especially Black communities. And in the past couple of years, the new credit unions in communities of color that I've come across takes about $1 million in startup capital. And, you know, that's startup capital both to run the bank, pay the staff to get things going. It's going to need a little bit of a buffer to stay in business. And banks are required to keep a little bit extra buffer than most businesses.
1: Your book calls for regulatory reforms. If you could propose one or two specific policy changes to level the playing field for community banks versus mega banks, what would they be?
0: Two things I'll bring up. One is we've got to re-educate policymakers, lawmakers on what federal deposit insurance was supposed to do. The policymakers have long been under the impression that larger banks are more stable and safer, when that is not true. And so they've allowed banks to just merge and acquire each other and just get bigger and bigger and bigger. And in the past, we favored smaller banks versus bigger banks. And today, we favor big banks versus smaller banks. And number two, in North Dakota is the state where community banks have the highest market share. You have a state-owned bank, but everything about that state-owned bank in North Dakota is designed to support local community banks and credit unions all across the state.
1: Oscar Perriabello, the author of the book, The Banks We Deserve. Thank you very much for joining us today.
0: Thank you, Roy. Great to be with you.
1: And for InfoTrack, I'm Roy Mackey.
2: 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We hope you'll be here next week for another edition of InfoTrack.
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Happy weekend. We've got great, great music for your weekend right here. Keep us with you all weekend long. It's Katie Clark. Hey, by the way, more Stones coming up on this Stones Throw weekend. It's Whitney Houston.

0: purchases start with secondhand. David, Goodwill has been around for more than a century. How would you describe how it has evolved over the years?
1: Yeah, you said it right. You know, Goodwill was founded, I guess at this point, about 120 years ago, and it was really a radical idea at the time that donated goods could power opportunity. And it came from Reverend Edgar Helms collecting household cast-offs in a horse-drawn cart to really today one of the largest social enterprises in the world. But through that, our mission hasn't changed. We help people reach their full potential through learning and the power of work. And today we serve over 2 million people every year, not just helping them get jobs, but helping them build careers, stabilize their lives, and reclaim their dignity. And this isn't charity, it's really empowerment, and that's the core of what we do at Goodwill.
0: What are some common misperceptions people still have about Goodwill?
1: I would say there's probably a few. One is most people know us through our stores. And those stores, they're really more than just retail outlets. They're the economic engine behind our mission. So when you donate or you shop to a Goodwill, you're not just extending the life of a product, but you're extending the life of a person's career. So they see the stores, but a lot of people, what they don't know is the programs and services that Goodwill offers. So that retail engine is our funding, our core funding model, to support people exactly where they are. So whether they're a young adult trying to get their first job, whether they're a veteran transitioning back to civilian life, or someone, and we see all the time, overcoming homelessness, addiction, incarceration, that these are the kind of services that we provide, whether it's industry-recognized credentials, digital skills training, career navigation. That's what we do. And we're really the workforce engine for America's overlooked talent, and the results speak for themselves. And we're essentially North America's largest workforce provider today.
0: Do you partner and get involved with employers and industries across the country to place your graduates into jobs?
1: We do, and that's really changed a lot, too. And it's really interesting, too, as the nature of work has changed, whether it's AI or automation, the kinds of employer partners have changed. You know, I go back to, you know, you're talking about our history a little bit earlier, over the decades. You know, we've gone from sewing rooms and repair shops to today digital upskilling labs and employer partners with some of the best employers in the world who are looking to find highly qualified talent. And these days, they're not going to come from traditional sources. The source of talent has changed. And so we partner with a lot of large employers looking for strong talent. And the value proposition for them, this makes a lot of sense to partner with us because these are the employees that are going to stay. And we have our model that ensures that they're supported well. They've got the necessary services to be successful. And so that's how we work with them every day.
0: We're talking with David Eagles, Chief Operating Officer of Goodwill Industries International. David, talking about the thrift stores, what happens behind the scenes when somebody donates an item?
1: Well, there's a whole ecosystem that exists here, right? So first, yeah, let's start.

0: officer who's a big part of that local community. We rely on all of those to tell our story. And again, it's the story of how we help people and convert that. And, you know, in a weird way, we're the most sustainable retailer on the planet, if you want to think about us that way, because all we do is divert things out of the landfill. But we want people to know that those go towards our programs and services. And that disconnect is always one we're going to be fighting when you have 3,300 stores as our funding model, essentially.
1: David, I don't want to put you on the spot here, but I'm wondering if you could share a story of somebody whose life was transformed through Goodwill programs.
0: There's a lot. I mean, there's so many stories underneath the millions that we serve. You know, I remember visiting one of our local members in Indianapolis, Indiana. I remember his name was Johnny. He was dealing with untreated mental illness, had a criminal history. He felt invisible, like no one would give him a chance. This is something common that we hear. I mean, there's dignity and sort of bringing purpose to people. These are such core issues that are underneath people's hearts. And through our mental health and reentry programs, he got job training, he got a community, he got support to really stabilize his life. He started working at one of our warehouses there in Indianapolis. He not only thrived, but now he's a mentor to new hires. And he says Goodwill gave him a second chance at life, and that's one with purpose. Now, you know, you take that, you multiply that times hundreds of thousands of lives that we either place or millions that we impact each year. You know, that's the power of what we do. It's not about jobs, really. It's just about hope, and it's belonging, and really getting this country and ourselves, you know, back to work and building a future.
1: What advice would you give to somebody who's looking to get involved with Goodwill, either by donating or shopping or volunteering?
0: Well, the first things I'd say is know that your donation does matter. There are definitely competitors in the space. There are for-profit thrift operators that partner with local nonprofit organizations. We, of course, support all other nonprofit organizations, but know where you donate. Know how much of the value of your goods stay in that local community versus come to Goodwill. You know, all of our donations do stay in local communities, and the value it produces stays in communities. That's very unique about us. So the donations do matter, and, you know, it's interesting. We see there's seasonality of donations. There's definitely something around spring cleaning. I mean, there's, you know, we see those volumes pick up around this time. So that's on the donation side. For the shoppers, we're there to ensure that there's great value, and we see it with back-to-school seasons, and interestingly, Halloween is one of our top sales weekends because people, you know, want to get those great outfits and some of the vintage stuff there that's really hopping right now. But just, again, know the programs that we provide and the people that we help, and those are folks in your community.
1: Looking ahead, what's your biggest hope for the future of Goodwill and the communities you serve?
0: A is just in terms of how we fund our programs through our resale engine, right? We want to continue to expand. We want to continue to have great experiences for the customers that shop there. We want to remind them that they matter. So we want that experience to be great. And then secondly, we know we can serve more. I mean, the issues are deep right now in this country and really across North America. These are more complicated issues. You know, the days of just jamming technical skills on individuals and sort of putting them to a job, like, those are gone. What we've seen consistently is folks who need help right now, these are deep issues, and it takes time. It takes someone to sit next to them to really understand them. You know, these are issues that could evolve from not having transportation or not having childcare or the sort of appropriate mental health support that's out there. It could be things like digital skills that are emerging very quickly, and all employers now are wanting basic digital skills in place. You know, that's new. That's not something

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2: 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Once again, here's Chris Whitting.
8: Quitting any addiction isn't easy. Some are very hard to quit, requiring ongoing care to avoid a relapse. Recent research looked into the complex challenges of ending an addiction. InfoTrack's Gina Tedesco has the story. Gina?
9: Thanks, Chris. And we're pleased to have Rafaela Fontes, a research scientist with the Fralin Biomedical Research Institute at VTC. That's a partnership between Virginia Tech and the Carilion Clinic in Roanoke, Virginia. She's first author on a study on how the experience of stopping substance abuse differed across different substances. Dr. Fontes, your study collected data from 421 people who had used a variety of substances, from hallucinogens to cigarettes to pain medicines and more. Which substances were hardest to quit and which were easiest?
10: In that study, what we found was that opioids and pain medications were the harder substance to quit, meaning that they require more quit attempts than other substances such as hallucinogens. Hallucinogens was the one with the lowest number of quit attempts and the one that was easiest to quit.
9: And do we know why these pain meds and opioids are much harder to quit compared to the other substances?
10: One of the things is that opioids and pain medications, they cause a much stronger physical dependence. They are associated with more severe withdrawal symptoms, so people feel physically sick whenever they don't take those drugs. While with hallucinogens, for example, those physical withdrawal symptoms are not so severe or not present. So that would be one of the possible reasons why substances such as

0: differences?
1: Yes, this could be one way to start understanding or like breaking down this issue. And what can we learn from the easiest substance and how can we apply that to the more difficult ones? And on the other hand, also like what makes the more difficult ones so difficult and how can we make it easier for the people that are going through this?
0: What about people who have a more severe or longer history of substance abuse? Do they find it harder to kick their habits?
1: Yes, that was another interesting finding from this study, that people with more severe addiction, they require more attempts to quit than those that have a mild or less severe addiction or less time of use. So severity is definitely something that plays a role in how hard or how easy it is to quit.
0: Does sustained substance abuse, at least with some substances, actually change a person's physiology to the point that it makes it really hard for them to kick the habit?
1: Yeah, that might play a role. We typically look more at the behavioral level. So one thing that we have observed in other researchers from the center here is that addiction changes decision-making processes. So the way that people make choices is different when they have an addiction and when they don't have an addiction. So definitely the experience with the drug and with the substance might change, you know, the neuroprocessing of information, the decision-making, and the physiology also.
0: We're visiting with Rafaela Fontes, a research scientist with the Fralin Biomedical Research Institute at VTC. That's a partnership between Virginia Tech and the Carolin Clinic in Roanoke, Virginia. The journal Drug and Alcohol Dependence published their study looking at the difficulty of quitting substance abuse for good. I know that one goal is to take lessons from this research and improve treatment for addicts. Can you give us an example or two of how your information might improve treatment, or are we a little too early for that?
1: Yeah, I think there are some insights that we can gain from this research. The first one is very clear that we cannot treat addiction as an acute disorder. It's not a one-and-done kind of thing. We need to approach addiction the same way that we do with a chronic disorder or a chronic disease. So addiction requires continued care. And that is the first insight from the research. The second point is that addiction is not a one-size-fits-all, so treatment really needs to be personalized. Treatment approaches need to recognize that each substance has a distinct clinical profile, recovery trajectory, and resolution process. So we cannot treat all addictions as if they are the same kind of problem, and we need to really take into consideration all of those details and personalization to really make the treatment more effective.
0: And did your study shed light on the factors that affect relapse?
1: So the factors that affect relapse, according to our research, was, well, the substance is one that is going to impact, depending on what you're addicted to, you're going to relapse more or less times. And the severity, those were the factors that we observed in this study in particular.
0: Now, for all the people in your study, I understand the average time for not using the substance before relapsing was more than 7 years. Was that a surprisingly long time?
1: I'm not sure if I would say surprising, because those are people that are part of a recovery registry, so people that we've been following for several years and that have been in this recovery journey for a long time. But it is very surprising that people have been able to maintain abstinence for so long, especially considering that addiction is a chronically relapsing disorder. The fact that in this registry we have people that have not used substances for more than 5-7 years, it is really amazing.
0: So that's a warning, I think, for those who have had substance abuse, that they may not be out of the woods even after 7 years. There may be triggers that will send them back into use. Is that fair to say?
1: Yeah, we can never know how long it might take until you relapse. It might be really soon after you start your recovery trajectory. It might take several years. You might be good, and then relapse might come and knock on your door. So we can never really predict when it's going to happen, but it is part of the process.
0: No matter what substance someone's using,

right now.